least in the musical expression of its feelings and thoughts. Change of emphasis.

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like that. These tiny.

That was Jennifer Higdon's Low Brass Concerto, performed by the National Symphony, directed by Giancarlo Guerra, off the album Korea Higdon Warner Brass Concertos. I'm going to move now to a piece by Missy Mazzoli. This is Salt, off of Maya Besser's album Salt. She is playing cello, and this features Helga Davis on vocals. There are 5 untitled movements. I've played pieces from this album over the last probably year now, I guess, since I first heard it. And it's nice to kind of close out this album with the title track. Hope you enjoy here on CJSW 90.9 FM.

0: himself uses it. And they're famous enough that maybe some people have also heard of them. And the first deals with this idea that the world in which we live is not incomprehensible to us, that it is ultimately knowable, and we can live with, dwell in thought with, within it. And that expression is, what is rational is actual, and what is actual is rational, that thinking and being in the world are not separate things. And I thought that was just a really inspiring idea. And the second, this much more human one, that this world is ultimately a place and possibility of joy, not depression and alienation, although these are obviously things that we experience. And Hegel has this beautiful little aphorism, here is the rose, dance here. And these two expressions, I think, have still animated me, even as I go on and work in other areas.
1: Well, that's so interesting. Of course, I know all of this because I can reveal, I think, to the audience that Josh and I are married. And in fact, we met in a second year, essentially Introduction to History of Political Philosophy course. Gavin, you and I, of course, met much later as colleagues here at the University of Calgary. So how about you? How do you end up as an international relations scholar specializing in terrorism and counterterrorism?
2: Well, I think my story is somewhat more prosaic than
1: so is mine, as we will hear.
2: But I started out doing history and medieval history in particular, because that was just something that I found fascinating. But I also grew up in Britain, in the UK, in the sort of 70s and 80s, when the threat of Northern Irish terrorism was a very real part of society. And as I came towards the end of my undergrad sort of program, I started thinking, well, what next? And I had this opportunity to go to St. Andrews University and to take a program in international relations, which dealt with many of the things that I liked about history, but in, at that point, the 20th century. So sort of extrapolating many of these parts of history that I liked, but into the 20th century. So looking at things like international security and sort of diplomatic relations and things like that. But the program at St. Andrews specialized in the study of terrorism. And that really excited me. And that was a key reason that I went to St. Andrews, because it hadn't occurred to me that you could actually look at this phenomenon that was a real part of my growing up experience in Britain. It hadn't occurred to me that you could look at that as a sort of academic topic of consideration. So that affected where I went to grad school. And it engaged me enough through my graduate programs that that also shaped my choices in terms of where my research focus has been for really most of the rest of my subsequent career.
1: For me, I came to study genocide as a political scientist, in sort of halfway in between comparative politics, which I turned to in my master's, and international relations, which is really my focus as an undergrad. And I did this in a very unscholarly kind of way. I finished all of my coursework at the PhD level. It was time to write my dissertation proposal, and I realized that the original topic, which had nothing to do with genocide, that I came to the University of Toronto to work on, was something I was absolutely no longer interested in. So I had this choice. I either leave the program, which I was considering doing. And then Josh over here, and of course we were doing our PhDs together at the time, he said, well, why don't you do your PhD dissertation on something you are interested in? So while I was kind of casting around for, you know, something to do and maybe even leaving the program, on my own time, I started reading Histories of the Holocaust. And it was really from that that I came to the question that I've been basically chewing on ever since I turned to genocide studies. And that was basically, you know, why do they do it? As a political scientist, it really blew my mind that not just in the Holocaust, but in cases before that and many cases since, we have senior political leaders who basically choose as a matter of policy to target a

0: circumstances in war. So that's what I would point you to. I think it's 382.2.
1: That's a beautiful and optimistic point on which to end.
0: You can be a depressed person like Thucydides watching your society fall apart.
1: Thank you so much, Rachel, for joining us. It's been a wonderful conversation, and we really appreciate you being here.
0: Thank you very much for having me.
2: Thanks, Rachel.
3: Thanks so much, Rachel.
1: Rachel Bozzoni will be here at the University of Calgary on June 9th and 10th, 2023, for our Oddities of Violence workshop, which has been made possible by funding from the Social Sciences and Humanities Research Council of Canada. If you want to know more about Rachel's work on Thucydides and theorizing violence, drop by or live stream our workshop in June. Details will be on our Oddities of Violence website. You've been listening to the Oddities of Violence podcast. Our podcast is produced and edited by Alejandra Vivas. Thank you, Alejandra. And today, also with Camille. Join us for our next episode when we continue with our discussion of the oddities of violence in the ancient world, and we'll be looking at the margins of genocide through a particular dynamic that links two events that occurred centuries apart in the history of ancient Rome, its destruction of Carthage and its persecution of Christians. Our guest then will be Tristan Taylor from the University of New England in Australia, and your host that episode will be Maureen Hebert. Thanks for listening, everyone. Until next time.

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breached one of the conditions of this peace treaty. And that was they made war with their neighbor, the Numidian kingdom, without Rome's permission. And part of Rome, the treaty was Carthage sort of lost that autonomy to go to war. They had to ask Rome's permission. Carthage lost, by the way. So they fought this kingdom and they lost. But the Romans used that as a pretext for making war on Carthage. And as if you look at the way that the conflict escalates, the Carthaginians capitulate to every ultimatum Rome gives. It's like, give us hostages. Rome gives them hostages. Disarm yourselves. They disarm themselves. And everything Rome asks, until Rome asks, well, okay, you've done all these other things. Our last request is that you abandon your city and move 10 miles inland, which is the sort of the antithesis of what Carthage is. Carthage is a port city. It's a major emporium, relies on trading, relies on connections. It just won't be Carthage anymore. Not to mention the abandoning the shrines and the tombs and so on that would go with abandoning your city. So it's clear Rome wanted Carthage to end. And the contemporary historian Polybius tells us that not only did Rome want this to happen, but they'd wanted it to happen for some time, or at least a faction in the Senate had wanted this, embodied in particular by a very cantankerous fellow, Cato the Elder, who idealizes a sort of past that possibly never was about Rome. So he legendarily ends every speech saying, Carthage must be destroyed. That is sometimes rendered in today as Carthago delenda est, but we only have the only historians who tell us about it are in Greek, and they use a different phrase, which is Carthage should not be, the way they render it. So on the one hand, it seems to fit with the traditional model of Roman behavior, which is someone has defied Rome, insulted Rome's honor, existimatio, by breaking the treaty with them. So Rome is reacting to that, as they do. But on the other hand, there is that, you know, Carthage capitulates. They do everything Rome says. On the other hand, there is the fact that Rome persists in this, what appears to be a determination to destroy Carthage, and has had that long before the treaty breach exists. So this is being driven by other factors in addition to those usual motivations for such violence, which are retribution and exemplarity, if you will, making an example of someone to deter others, conspicuous destruction. So it both does and does not fit the mold, if you will. Now, if we fast forward 300 years, so from 146 BCE to the mid-3rd century CE, we find Rome in a crisis, the Roman Empire in a crisis it has never faced before. This crisis is both external. They're under constant pressure from invasions across their main northern borders on the Rhine and the Danube. They're having difficulty expelling the people who invade, whereas previously, if such invasions happened, they were short-lived and easily repulsed. And they're also under pressure in the east from the Persians, who have supplanted the Parthians as Rome's eastern neighbor across the Euphrates, who are invading deep into what they called Asia Minor, what we would now call Turkey. So Rome is having this military crisis. At the same time, it is having a deep political crisis where there is this, a lot of what we call usurpers, people who rise up in rebellion against the emperor, some of whom form, at times, breakaway empires. So Gaul, Spain, and Britain are controlled by someone different from the person who's ruling in Rome, and we find the Eastern Empire is broken away as well. Eventually, this is brought back together, but you have this prolonged feeling of crisis prompts several emperors to believe what's gone wrong is we've lost the support of the gods. So the gods who've supported the empire all this time, we've lost their support. Why is that? Or how do we restore that? And it begins with a couple of emperors who issue things requiring everyone to sacrifice in the empire. And if you don't sacrifice, it's on pain of death. And of course, there's a catch.

Yeah.

that gentle chime in that track just really set something going in my mind. The artist we were just listening to is Maya Ongaku. They are on Guru Guru Brain Records, the label from former members of Kikugaku Moyo, the Japanese psychedelic band, but exploring a much gentler place than that label founding artist. The album is called Nothing Space Music. It'll be out in... I don't actually have a release date on this one yet. There it is, September 15th. I could find it. Nothing Space Music, the album, is a meditation on presence, perception, and the possibility of rediscovering the world through attentive listening. The song that we heard, the title of it, definitely reflecting that with a title, You Are Silence. And was kind of meditating on that title as I was listening to the piece, just thinking about the way You Are Silence is kind of this idea that if you can become that, then you open yourself up to perceiving everything that's around you. There's like so many different ways of being in the world, but I think about some people seem to really want to radiate their presence outward as much as possible, and other people want to take as much in as they can. I think I lean a little bit towards the latter, even though ironically I am beaming my voice out over the Calgary landscape right now. Before we were listening to Maya Ongaku, we had Strawberry Switchblade, the extended version of Trees and Flowers, released back in 1985. A very beautiful song that is also seemingly about depression and anxiety. I hate the trees, and I hate the flowers, and I hate the buildings and the way they tower over me. Can't you see? I get so frightened. No one else seems frightened, only me. And yet, just such a lovely melody. Strawberry Switchblade, such a unique band, worth going back through their catalog if you've never listened to them. And we had Jason Dungan and Johan Caro starting off the set with Routine 1. Let's throw it over to a Saskatchewan-based artist who bills himself as the only Chapman Stick performer in Saskatchewan. Can't really vouch that that's true of the entire province, but it is a pretty unusual instrument. Looks a lot like a guitar. You play it more with finger tapping so that you can do almost piano-like chord structures. The artist Brian Baggett, he released an album in 2025 called Travel Past the Aftermath. And this piece off of that release is Adrift.

If you've been listening to the AM for any length of time, you know I love my soundtrack grooves, and clearly so does Nitzan Dana, otherwise known as Islands on Tape, who is about to release their first 3-song EP on Batov Records.